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7: Some moms can get discouraged because they have to deal with those hard or boring parts of parenting. I mean, moms particularly. I was thinking Jane, she did biochemistry. You know, she could have been a veterinarian. That was her goal. But she chose to, let's have children, and that's what I'm going to pour my life into. And she did it very willingly and wanted to. And my boys were the beneficiaries of having a great mom. Speak to that kind of thing where how you as a mom are saying, okay, this is the decision I'm going to make. This is the call I have. This is what I'm going to do.
8: Yes, I felt, I knew from a very early age I was called, I was going to be a mom. I loved kids. I worked at the church nursery as a pre-adolescent. I was, give me the nursery work. I want to be in there. I loved kids. And so I knew that wasn't a difficult decision for me. I knew I'd been called to ministry, that we were going to work together in ministry, but I knew working in ministry was a way I could be flexible with our life. I could be flexible with being home with the kids. But I know some moms deal with, well, how come I have to be the bad parent and he gets to be the fun parent?
7: Yeah. Did you ever say that to Jay?
9: No.
8: No, because ours was opposite.
9: You were the fun one. I grew up in a home. My father was a minister who was in the military.
7: Oh, good.
9: So I was
7: left, right, left,
9: yes,
7: right.
9: Yes, exactly. So I was the bad guy in our home.
8: And when you traveled, you were speaking. He was traveling and speaking before we were doing that together. And so whenever he was gone for the weekend, the kids and I had a party. I mean, that was just, we hate out at McDonald's. We played games.
9: Pizza.
8: We didn't do anything.
9: I'd come home, the house was a mess.
8: But we still had those conversations. We still had those conversations of how come I have to be the stern parent and you get to be the fun parent. And I had to realize that, you know, that really is not fair. I need to be on a team with him and we have to come at this as a united front. Mm-hmm. And that was just when our kids would say, can I go spend the night at Daniel's house? Our son would say, can I go spend the night at Daniel's house? I would say, we have to wait, and Dad and I talk about it. Mm-hmm. We have to present that reunited front.
10: And Jay, and one of the ideas is to kind of stretch outside of your comfort zone. So what's the importance of that? Why should my kids see me maybe failing? Because like I just hear failure when I stretch outside of my comfort zone.
9: Yes.
10: Let's try a new activity. It'll be dangerous. It might go south, but let's try it. I'm not wired that way.
9: Right.
10: A lot of guys aren't going to go there.
7: Ego.
10: Why should we?
7: No, that's good.
10: There is a pride issue.
9: I will tell you that we've got a rock climbing wall at our college. And I am short in stature. I am stocky. I'm thick. Climbing rocks is not something that I was designed to do, but our son wanted to do it. And so I said, I'll give it a try. And of course, he just scampered right up the wall at, you know, 8 or 9 years old, had no fear. And I got about halfway up and then I was done. I just couldn't, but I tried. And I think another great lesson for your kids is that you gave it a try. You put some effort into it. He knew that that was not my comfort zone, but that was something he wanted to do, so I'll give it a try.
7: Yeah.
9: Thank goodness he never wanted to do it again.
7: Yeah. No, I had a similar experience with Troy, my younger son. We went to something that Focus does from time to time, Adventures in Fatherhood. So these are dads and their 12 to 18-year-old children, either a son or a daughter. And I took Troy, I took him a year too early, but, you know, because it was a Focus event, I could sneak him in. But we're up on the prowl in the Sierra Madres in California. And this thing's like a 200-foot drop, and we're roped in, and he's trying to come over this rock face. He slams into the rock in front of him, and he starts crying. And I'm holding my weight. I'm a big guy like you, right? And I'm going, Troy, man, we got to get down. I know you're afraid. Just work your way down when you can. I've got to go. And then I was gone. And I get to the bottom. I'm waiting for him. So my face, seeing him in tears, I felt horrible. And then he lands, and he looks at me and goes, Dad, that was so much fun. We got to do that again. And I was like, oh my, what a man we

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5: 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I think about Mitch from Ohio, who wrote to tell us that Pathway to Victory restored his faith in Christ. 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My friend, that's where your gift goes. 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
13: In the summer heat of 1787, delegates gathered in Philadelphia to do what many thought was impossible. They argued, they compromised, and they prayed. What they produced was the United States Constitution, a framework designed not to concentrate power, but to restrain it. A government with checks and balances, three branches, limits, written in ink, and the ability to amend the document when necessary. Benjamin Franklin famously said the founders had created a republic, if you can keep it. For nearly 250 years, Americans have relied on that document to protect our freedom of speech, religion, and self-government. The Constitution doesn't guarantee an easy nation, but it's made a free nation possible.
14: President Trump has triggered a $200 billion tech disruption, and Wall Street is asleep at the switch. This $200 billion investment in chip technology could make today's artificial intelligence chips obsolete. Technology that will make today's AI data centers a thing of the past, like IBM's old mainframes. While most investors are focused on old-fashioned AI, there are three companies quietly building a trillion-dollar triangle that could transform every tech sector on Earth. These three companies are gearing up to develop and manufacture supercomputers the size of a dinner plate.

Ladies and gentlemen, Rick Breidenbaugh of the Gospel Defender Ministries. This gospel message will encourage and equip those who have ears to hear to be a Christian, clothed with the armor of a gospel defender.

Warning, some listeners may find the following message to be offensive. Listening discretion is advised. Ladies and gentlemen, it is written in Jeremiah 6, verse 15, and repeated in Jeremiah 8, verse 12. Were they ashamed when they had committed abomination? No, they were not at all ashamed, nor did they know how to blush. It is no wonder Jeremiah is known as the weeping prophet. The spiritual condition of God's people at the time he labored for the Lord was not much different from the surrounding heathen and pagan nations that did not know the one true God. A sign of the forthcoming demise of God's people in the days of Jeremiah was the inability of the people to blush. They were not at all ashamed, nor did they know how to blush. This was before bikinis, thongs, and g-strings, see-through blouses, topless go-go girls, strip joints, and internet porno. A whole nation was going to fall at the hands of their enemies because they could not blush. Think about that for a minute. A nude streaker whizzing by did not upset them, nor did transgenders or queers who shamelessly waved placards on which vile, abominable words were proudly printed in bold letters while parading down the main street of Jerusalem. Words that would have been obscured even by the 21st media did not cause anyone to blush. When we ponder these things and things I cannot mention, we wonder how much longer and how much further the United States will go before God has had it with this country. But this radio preacher of the gospel is more concerned with the affairs of the spiritual nation of God, his church. How much longer will God tolerate his church overlooking what was once believed to be deviant behavior? Church, are you able to blush? The question you are about to hear me ask is a question I heard asked of wives who, by invitation, attended a preacher's meeting with their husbands. Here is where listener discretion is advised. It was an embarrassing and shocking question to ask the wives, but it was asked by the leader of the meeting. Listener discretion is advised. It was a question asked in a room full of preachers' wives. Listener discretion is advised. Before I ask this question, I hope you will not turn me off, although the question should turn you off. I broadcast this question only to make a point that should never have to be made. Are you ready? Listener discretion is advised. Here goes. Wives, besides your bedroom, in what room of your house did you last make love with your husband? Yes, you heard me right. That question was asked in a meeting attended by preachers and their wives. Wives, besides your bedroom, in what room of your house did you last make love with your husband? Husbands, if you were to send me a letter, a text, an email, or a smoke signal saying, "None of your business," written with all bold capital letters and underscored, I would find no fault with your response. That's exactly the way I feel about it. And yet, this was the question asked of preachers' wives while their husbands were sitting at their side, along with other couples. The leader of this abominable meeting justified his asking this question by saying this was his way of loosening up the meeting to help the couples in attendance to overcome some of their hang-ups about sex. After thinking, "What in the world did I come to and what am I doing here?" I thought, "Well, if you really want to loosen up the group, why not ask the preacher's wives to tell everyone the color of their undies
That would really help the preachers and their wives to loosen up and overcome their sexual hang-ups. Ladies and gentlemen, I would expect to hear that question asked of women on some idiotic television game show or on social media or in an interview of some entertainment babe. But to hear this question asked in an assembly of what was supposed to be quote-unquote men of God with their wives was too much. There could be only one thing worse than hearing the question asked, and that would be hearing the question answered. And yes, you're right. With no embarrassment, inhibition, or blushing, three of the preacher's wives shared with the assembled group the answer to the question. Listener discretion is advised. Besides your bedroom, in what room of your house did you last make love with your husband? A few among us squirmed. A few nervously chuckled. But several horse-laughed. Like Jeremiah said, they were not at all ashamed, nor did they know how to blush. More disturbing than having to watch and hear the responses of the assembled group, I could not help but wonder what the reaction of the Lord Jesus Christ was as he heard and watched these husbands and their wives.

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5: The Holy Spirit inspired Apostle Paul told his young protege, Timothy, in the latter days some would have a conscience not knowing right from wrong. Their consciences would be seared with a hot iron. Their brains would be burned and severely damaged, leading to ignorance of God's word. If we are not living in those days right now, may God help those who follow our footsteps. Men and brethren, brothers and sisters, the old serpent, the devil, has been a crafty, sly, subtle, cunning reprobate since Genesis chapter 3. He has sneaked into the church Jesus built, and in some cases has entered the Lord's church with the preacher and the elders holding the front door wide open. This is nothing new. He has worked this way many times for hundreds of years. He knows the way into the church well. In Acts 20, Apostle Paul warned the elders at Ephesus that some of them would be the conduits through which this arch enemy of Christ would enter. He warned, "After my departure, savage wolves will come in among you, not sparing the flock." You cannot read either the Old or the New Testaments without reading about the efforts of Satan's ministry to destroy and corrupt the pulpits of God and the men who have stood behind those pulpits. He corrupted the priests of the Old Testament, and he has and he is corrupting some who are part of what Apostle Peter called in 1 Peter 2, verse 9, the royal priesthood of New Testament believers. God knows everyone the old serpent has corrupted, and those who he is corrupting, who claim to be part of the royal priesthood of the holy church Jesus built. One of the nastiest, dirtiest, and slickest tricks of the old serpent today is to trick the average New Testament church member, along with their preacher and pastors, to believe because the church lives in a world in which sin has been glorified and glamorized, what was sin 20 centuries ago is no longer sin today. The church has grown so accustomed to being part of the world rather than being apart from the world, letting the world decide and dictate to her how she must live to be really happy. She has copied the world's lifestyle, becoming colder and more calloused to the standard God has established for holiness and righteousness. Ladies and gentlemen, when I graduated from high school more years ago than I like to remember, if some of the girls had worn clothes that some girls and women wear to the assembly of God's church, they either would have been sent back home to get dressed or expelled. If some of the boys came to school wearing the jewelry that was once considered for females, they either would have been told to go home and return their mother's jewelry to their mother or be expelled. Not that long ago, those of you who are my age and even younger would not have been permitted to go to movies and watch what is now being beamed through cables and over the airwaves into the average Christian home via television, computer, or dumb phones. What was once considered indecent, racy, seductive, or porn now can be shown at Sunday school picnics as lesson material illustrating the evil of immorality, and never raise the eyebrows of the average uninformed and misinformed Sunday school superintendent, who, by the way, no longer exists in most congregations. Beloved, what was written concerning Israel in the days of Jeremiah can be rightfully written concerning God's New Testament Israel today. They were not at all ashamed, nor did they know how to blush. Examples of what used to be sin being accepted today by the church could be multiplied several times over.

If you were to ask, how, why, when did the church begin to accept, and even in some cases adopt, the same ungodly trends of the world and stop separating herself from the world to be the spiritual light God intended her to be, the answer is very simple. Over the years, by a slow but deliberate plan, the enemies of Christ, the devil and his angels, have transformed the minds of some Christians to accept as normal that which is not normal, and that which is opposed to the Word of God as being nothing out of the ordinary. He has done this in a variety of ways. If you watch enough media in which people are portrayed as animals, if you read enough books and other printed materials in which people live, act, dress, smell, and communicate like animals, it does not take long until you believe it is normal for people to live, act, dress, smell, and communicate like animals. It doesn't take long until, when you go down Main Street, people no longer even turn their heads to take a second look at women who look like Jane and men who smell like Tarzan. If the devil can get enough people in the local church to adopt the habits and lifestyles of animals, and he has been successful in doing this in more than a few places, the church will become nothing but a zoo. It happens so gradually, so slowly, so unnoticeably, that it happens without the congregation realizing it has happened, until some Lord's Day some consecrated saint wakes up and beholds what is far from what the Lord intended for his holy body, and realizes he too has become a member of a congregation that is not at all ashamed, nor knows how to blush. Dear ones who are in Jesus, it is shameful that some denominational organizations are known more for their holiness than is the church of our Lord Jesus Christ. It is our Lord's church that is to be holy. Apostle Peter said so. Gird up the loins of your mind, be sober, and rest your hope fully upon the grace that is to be brought to you at the revelation of Jesus Christ, as obedient children, not conforming yourselves to the former lusts, as in your ignorance, but as he who called you is holy. You also be holy in all your conduct, because it is written, be holy, for I am holy. Not only did Apostle Peter say so to his first century brethren, but also did Apostle Paul in Hebrews 12, verse 14. Pursue peace with all people, and holiness, without which no one will see the Lord. One reason the church of our Lord Jesus is not holy is because she is busy trying to make people happy. In her effort to make the church seeker-friendly and to make her members as well as the seekers happy, she has forgotten that her first mission is to make people holy. Holiness is as much a requisite for being a Christian as is being immersed in water in the name of Jesus Christ for the remission of sins and to receive the indwelling gift of the Holy Spirit, who enables, empowers, and equips the Christian to be holy. Just as no one can be a Christian without obeying Christ's command to repent and be immersed, no one can remain a Christian without obeying Christ's mandate to be holy. When preachers, elders, and teachers lower the fence of holiness to draw people to the local body of Christ, they lower the standards recorded in the divine, all-authoritative Word of God. When fences are lowered, wolves dressed in sheep's clothing enter what is supposed to be the holy flock of God, and God's sheep are contaminated by the unrighteousness of the wolves. It is because the fences of God's holy word have been lowered to accommodate the lost world that the church has become lukewarm, indifferent, cold, and callous to sin, and the false doctrines of denominationalism. She has become quiet, if not mute, to the false beliefs that faith only saves, that immersion in water in the name of Jesus Christ is not absolutely essential to receive salvation,
that the Lord's Supper has nothing to do with salvation, that the church Jesus built may be governed by a pastor and women preachers and elders, that one church is as good as another church. These false doctrines were once identified and addressed from behind the pulpits of New Testament congregations built by Jesus. But today most pulpits are not at all ashamed to avoid teaching or preaching fundamental apostolic doctrine. They unashamedly boast that welcoming people of any belief into their flock is more important than the doctrine of Christ. Preachers have no shame, they cannot blush, that they have surrendered their commission to preach the word. Ladies and gentlemen, before your local congregation can repent of this unspiritual nonsense, the man in the pulpit and the men shepherding the flock of God must repent. Our Lord's church must live in the midst of a crooked and perverse generation, shining as lights in the world, holding fast the word of life. Ladies and gentlemen, if she doesn't do it, nothing is going to do it, and nothing can do it except she. What a challenge it is to show the world Jesus Christ and the truth of his word. Nothing is more honorable than to preach Jesus Christ and his truth to a world that is going to hell, lost and dying in its sins, that can be forgiven only through the blood of our beloved Christ, Jesus. Nothing is more dishonorable than the church failing her God-given mission to go into all the world and preach the gospel to every creature. Preaching that gospel includes what Jesus said in the next verse: "He who believes and is baptized will be saved." Ladies and gentlemen, not until Jesus Christ dwells in you through the Holy Spirit will you begin to blush at things that once upon a time caused men and women to blush. Not until you are crucified with Christ, not until you are buried with him in the waters of baptism, will you ever be able to show a lost world that dwells in darkness the light of God's word, a light that saves men and women, boys and girls, from the eternal consequences of transgressing that word and the soul-saving message of Christ. Only Christ and his truth can truly free us from sin, ending with our being eternally separated from God, our Creator. So, ladies and gentlemen, and once again, it's necessary for this preacher to say, warning, listener discretion is advised. Why are you waiting? Arise and be baptized, and wash away your sins, calling on the name of the Lord. Ladies and gentlemen, saved or unsaved, when you do this, you will once again learn how to blush. There.

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1: Konrad Adenauer was a German statesman who lived through the terrible years of World War II in Europe and was made the first chancellor of the newly formed West Germany. 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
0: Negative news has taken over. Relentless accusations and sarcastic attitudes on both sides of the political aisle. Endless blame games at every turn. 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On The Word, you'll find peace-giving truth and hope-filled messages. 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
5: I think of 1 Chronicles 29, verse 11. Yours, Lord, is the greatness and the power and the glory and the majesty and the splendor. For everything in heaven and earth is yours. Yours, Lord, is the kingdom. You are exalted as head over all. When I read that verse in 1 Chronicles, it's the perfect description of the fear of the Lord. It's the kind of fear where we are attracted to God, yet at the same time, overwhelmed by Him. And really, that's a paradox, because although the fear of the Lord draws us near to God, like I was drawn into those daunting mountains, we're never ever drawn in a casual ho-hum way. The way I look at it is that, well, it's a deep heart-level awareness of God's holiness and goodness that wells up within us, both trembling and trust. The Bible makes a big deal about cultivating a fear of the Lord because it is what leads us to hate sin and delight in pleasing Him. And I'm sure we all know Proverbs 9, verse 10. The fear of the Lord is the beginning of wisdom, right? Well, another way of saying that is the fear of the Lord is the beginning point of rightly knowing and living before God. Sinclair Ferguson once said, "The fear of God is a heartfelt love for Him because of who He is and what He's done, a sense of being in His majestic presence. It's a thrilling awareness that we have this greatest of all privileges mingled with the realization that now the only thing that really matters is His opinion. To fear God is to be sensitive both to His greatness and His graciousness." And oh, Shauna, I sure hope this helps.
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10: Before dawn, on June 6th, 1944, thousands of young American GIs stepped off landing craft onto the beaches of Normandy. Little did they know that their bravery would change the world. They faced gunfire, uncertainty, and overwhelming odds. Yet they pressed forward. Many would never leave that shoreline. D-Day marked the beginning of the end for Nazi Germany, opening a second front that changed the course of World War II. Those men didn't fight for conquest. They fought so that future generations around the world could live free from tyranny. Today, crosses and stars of David line the Normandy coast as silent reminders that freedom is never free.
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7: Welcome to Breakpoint, a daily look at an ever-changing culture through the lens of unchanging truth. For the Colson Center, I'm John Stone Street. When no one really felt compelled to make the case that mothers matter until the onset of so-called same-sex marriage, it is only within the last decade or so that we've pretended that the ones who physically bear and nurture children, who do the most listening and worrying, who are the first ones small kids run to when they're hurt or scared, are somehow replaceable. It is, of course, ridiculous, really. As ridiculous as those photos of two men laying in a hospital bed as if either one of them had just given birth. Of course mothers matter, but Father's Day is a great opportunity to also say that fathers matter. The importance of fathers was overlooked by social science research until recent decades. But now, study after study continues to reveal ways that dads are uniquely significant and integral to their children's growth and well-being. In fact, what the research is clearly showing is not only that moms and dads matter, but it's the differences between moms and dads that matter most. Years ago, I interviewed one of the early voices to make this case to a secular audience. The late Paul Rayburn normally wrote about research and discoveries from the hard sciences like chemistry, physics, and biology. He wrote on these scientific topics for popular publications like the New York Times, Science, Psychology Today, and others. However, in 2014, Rayburn detoured into the social sciences to explore the topic of fatherhood. When I asked him why, he told me, and I quote, "I've got five kids. I wanted to know if I mattered." Well, his conclusion